0: 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Traditional songs, acoustic sounds, hip-hop, R&B, the dance floor-filling beats of electric powwow, and everything in between. Explore the diverse sounds of contemporary Indigenous music from across Turtle Island and around the world. On Reclaimed, right after the news.
1: From CBC News, The World This Hour, I'm Neil Kumar. One of the four Canadians that was on board the cruise ship struck by a hantavirus outbreak has tested presumptive positive.

0: I'm Siddhartha Banerjee with your Environment Canada weather forecast for Quebec. In Montreal, mainly cloudy with a 40% chance of showers this evening, clearing before morning, low 14. On Sunday, mostly sunny with a high of 23. In Quebec City, mainly cloudy with a few showers in the evening, low 12. For Sunday, mostly cloudy with a 40% chance of showers, clearing late in the morning, high 17. In Sherbrooke, mainly cloudy with a few showers beginning later this evening, low 13. A few showers on Sunday, ending by early afternoon, high 20.
1: Are you an Indigenous musician looking to level up your career? Well, CBC and SoCan Foundation announced the return of Reverie, the Indigenous Music Residency. 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

Okay, that is it for us this week. Thank you to our house team, Kristen Everson, Benjamin Lopez-Steven, Derek Vanderwick, and senior producer Jennifer Chevalier. Thanks also to Laura Glowacki. Our technical production this week was by Miguel Plant and Rory O'Driscoll. I'm Catherine Cullen. Thank you so much for listening.

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It's good to have you with us. 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
1: Bread eaten in secret is pleasant.

0: to be top scorer overall. If you fancy a high return flutter on the Tigris Tigers, Iraq is 5,000-1 to win the World Cup. And a new set of odds have dropped. There is a 1-in-8 chance of the final being carried out in conditions so hot that safety measures need to be enacted, and a 1-in-37 chance of hitting a temperature where the players' union advises postponement. Conditions, I guess, that might just validate that bet on a Mesopotamian miracle. After 21 academics signed an open letter calling on FIFA to do more to deal with worrying levels of heat stress, we chat to Theodore Keeping from World Weather Attribution and Imperial College London. Theodore, you've modelled the conditions we can expect this summer. Tell us about what you did and what you've learned.
1: Yeah, that's absolutely right. So we used a metric called wet bulb globe temperature, which is basically a metric for heat stress that accounts for temperature and humidity and basically the extent to which the body feels really hot conditions in an indoor environment. And what we found is that looking at the different game times, that the likelihood of extreme humid heat was really quite high, and that also there has been quite a dramatic shift since the last US World Cup back in 1994.
0: So, I mean, how does it compare to 1994 World Cup? Because that was, you know, broadly in the same stadiums.
1: So, for example, we looked at two major thresholds, both defined by the FIFA Players Union. The threshold where the FIFA Players Union say that there should be a delay in play has gone from being less likely than not to more likely than not that at least one game will be played in a non-air-conditioned stadium in those conditions.
0: And so just so that we understand that, that's this wet bulb temperature, I think, of 28 degrees, which doesn't sound too much to me, but that's a... Could you give a sense of what that means if you vary the humidity? What does a 28 wet bulb mean?
1: So wet bulb temperature is not normal air temperature. Wet bulb globe temperature actually accounts for humidity, and often it also accounts for wind and direct sunlight. We've taken a conservative measure here and only accounted for humidity. Actually, some games will be played in direct sunlight, which will add a further heating effect.
0: What should FIFA do about this? Because the World Cup happens in summer, it gets hot in summer, and it sounds to me like, you know, a 1 in 37 chance on an individual game is perfectly reasonable.
1: A 1 in 37 chance is pretty low. The fact is there are 104 games being played this World Cup. So if you add up all the probabilities across all those games, you actually reach a pretty high likelihood of at least one or even multiple games exceeding that threshold. And also, if you look at games that are played in the really hot and humid parts of the US, so Dallas, Houston, and Atlanta, Georgia, those games, you're seeing sort of almost certainty that those thresholds will be exceeded. The stadiums themselves are air-conditioned, but there are huge outdoor fan zones. People will be queuing. And FIFA have said, for example, that they'll allow fans to bring in one bottle of water if these physiological based thresholds are breached, which is really inadequate. The other thing is, talking to doctors, medical doctors, I should say, the performance of athletes, even at pretty low wet bulb globe temperature, so the 26-degree threshold we also looked at, is really quite strongly impacted. And so I think it might be important for us to think about whether in the Northern Hemisphere summer, these sorts of tournaments are viable in all parts of the world, and whether they need to be delayed as they were, for example, in Qatar.
0: Thank you, Theodore Keeping from World Weather Attribution and Imperial College London. 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Tell us what science you think we should be investigating. Our email address is insidescience@bbc.co.uk. Now, over to Roland Pease, who's been investigating the latest news in smart medical implants of the future.
2: Yes, in a way, this is advanced materials design meets synthetic biology, genes used as programmable circuits. A rather pleasing mix, if you ask me. The driving force behind it is Tetsu Harimoto, a postdoctoral research fellow at the Wyss Institute for Biologically Inspired Engineering in Massachusetts, about to start his own research team at Cornell University, with a dream of making the medical implants we currently have more biological.
3: Think about it as that There's quite a bit of medical devices in clinics.

0: meeting women, and somehow these videos had ended up online. We sort of built the evidence to suggest that it could be being filmed on smart glasses.
1: To excite your curiosity.
2: The Iranian Jews who live here in Israel, they really want to see a different

Yeah, it depends what kind of experiment is being done. Experiments can be all sorts of things. But in this case, for those of you who missed that episode where we went up to Arnhem, the experiment in question had chimpanzees working together cooperatively to access

0: is the New Yorker Radio Hour, and I'm Jill Lepore. I'm a staff writer for the magazine, and I wrote an essay about the Declaration of Independence for the New Yorker's special issue called America at 250. And that's our theme for today's program also, America at 250. The MAGA movement has put a lot of attention on America's past. So has the Black Lives Matter movement. It's a big and often pretty heated argument, and most historians aren't really in that argument. Most of us are just watching. But that argument raises vital questions about the role historians play in public life. American history, like any history, is full of beauty and also tragedy. Have historians got the mix right? I wanted to talk about this war over America's past with Jelani Cobb, who, like me, is both a historian and a journalist. And we're also pretty close in age. We were both kids during the bicentennial.
1: One of the things that stands out to me was that Richard Pryor released an album that year, which we totally cannot even say the name of, but it is Bicentennial, insert racial epithet here.
0: Yeah.
1: Where he goes in on kind of the contradictions of the founding and race and slavery and kind of prime targets, exemplifying particular contradictions in the founding of the country.
0: I listened to this Gil Scott-Heron piece called Bicentennial Blues.
1: Oh, wow. Yeah.
0: Yeah, like it's some good rhymes about the state of our country.
2: The blues is grown, but not the home. The blues is grown, but the country has not. The blues remembers everything the country forgot. It's a bicentennial year. And the blues is celebrating a birthday. And it's a bicentennial blues.
0: It seems to me that so much about this moment this year goes right to the core of the questions that have animated so much of your work, both as a journalist and as a historian. And yet it's also just kind of just such a messy moment.
1: But at the same time, it seems like this is a moment where we're least likely to embrace particular kinds of messiness. And what I mean by that is, you know, we saw earlier this year the federal government, you know, attempt to remove the plaques from the president's house in Philadelphia that talked about the history of slavery in the early republic and people who were enslaved at that site. We've had this kind of contentious discussion about American greatness, you know, anchored in the Make America Great Again rhetoric that we've seen from Donald Trump. But the problem with that kind of sanitized approach to history, at least in my estimation, is that it prevents you from getting to

0: you know, it occurred to me that was like, oh, okay, this is the only president who's been impeached twice. He's a wildly polarizing figure. But then I look back to 1976, and those July 4th celebrations were presided over by Gerald Ford, who was not elected president or vice president, and had controversially pardoned, you know, Richard Nixon. And so there was that. In 1876, Ulysses S. Grant tacks on his comments about the nation's centennial to a State of the Union address. He went on and on about the kind of industrial progress and the amount of railroads that, and he was like, oh, also the bondsmen are now free. But he goes on, he's really into like what we would have called GNP, you know, in our time. But the country is still bleeding from the wounds of the Civil War. So I think that none of these moments are really kind of picture perfect in that way. They just emerge, and then we kind of look at them through the lens of what's going on around us right now.
1: But you know what's so interesting about what you say about the centennial is I think of that celebration as really forward-looking. It really was a celebration of American ingenuity and technical and industrial growth. And it was very forward-looking, almost a kind of like, what is the century of the future going to be? And I think the bicentennial was kind of mixed in that regard. People didn't really want to look back except at the costumes, but there was a sense, you know, Ford had given that speech when he took the oath of office, our long national nightmare has come to an end, right? Watergate, Pentagon Papers, Vietnam, these things are behind us. Sure, the recession, but there was, by 76, some sense of maybe it's worth looking forward. But what I think is odd about this 2026 moment and the Make America Great Again movement's relationship to it is that the future almost seems to be only found in the past. I mean, it's a really, there's no reason for America 250 not to be a futuristic, like, our version of the Jetsons, let's look ahead to the next 250 years. What are we going to be doing in space or whatever? But it seems almost uniquely obsessed with the past.
0: It does. That curious absence is partly a product of Donald Trump himself, because rhetorically, he hasn't been really the kind of president that says, you know, we're going to cure cancer, as Nixon and Obama, you know, both did, or we're going to go to the moon, or we're going to go. I mean, there's, you know, the kind of occasional passing reference to these things, but that's not what you associate with him. You really associate him with much more of a kind of grievance politic about where we have gone in the past 50 years or so. What I usually refer to as a nostalgiocracy.
1: Bring back coal.
0: Right. Why? Like, what is our attachment to coal? Like, I mean, if we have an industry that can replace coal, and why do we specifically want, you know, internal combustion engines?
1: But I want to ask you, though, I'm really fascinated by what you label as historical trolling, because I think that's spot on. But I also wonder how you respond to the notion that that is a reaction to essentially a kind of historical trolling on the left, or what people on the right would feel is like, you know, this kind of woke progressive who insisted that we have land acknowledgments and talk about white fragility and adopt, you know, this new ethnic studies curriculum, or, you know, whatever list of things might be on that list of grievances. And that there was an over-rotation in that direction that was as top-down, not from the office of the president, but from cultural elites, and coastal elites, and that the particular emphasis of the America 250 administration's commission is an attempt to rotate back to some norm.
0: You know what I think? I think it's really interesting because, as you very well know, like, interpretations of American history have been contentious from the outset. And, you know, there are wildly divergent ideas about what even the American Revolution meant. At first, there's the kind of idea that it's this incredible leap forward for human freedom, and then, you know, another generation of historians, progressive historians, see it as purely a capitalist land grab, essentially, that benefits the landed aristocracy.

0: And I think that is great, and that's healthy that we debate, you know, what these things mean. And so I think that we have to make room for a divergence of opinions while upholding the same sorts of intellectual standards that the historical profession has benefited from and relies upon. And I think that outside of that, we should, you know, as we say, have maybe argument without end.
1: And yet, school teachers have to have a lesson plan.
0: Sure.
1: You know, it's different than

0: that those local newspapers tend to not be as polarizing because with a small margin of success, you have to bring in everyone. And you are also writing for a community that you know very well.
1: That same kind of community work of just being there and having those conversations, doing that reporting is part of binding up civil society.
0: Right.
1: Yeah.
0: Right. And doing the fundamental thing that you have to do in a democracy, which is talk to people.
1: Yeah. Yeah. Thanks so much, Jelani. It was great having you. And happy 250th.
0: Thank you. And happy 250th to you as well.
1: Jelani Cobb is Dean of the Journalism School at Columbia University and my fellow staff writer at The New Yorker. I'm Jill Lepore, sitting in for David Remnick for this special episode of The New Yorker Radio Hour. We'll continue in just a moment.

dealing with high fuel and fertilizer costs just as the planting season gets underway. We're going to talk about why farmers are already saying this will be a problem in 2027 too. We're going to speak with CBC's Ina Sidhu, who's going to bring us that story. And after 8 o'clock this morning, listen, the temperatures are warming up and we even have harvests in of asparagus and fiddleheads. We're going to talk to Montreal food writer and teacher and artist Susan Semenak just after 8 o'clock this morning. And after 8:40, the debut novel of Montreal author Chanel Sutherland, Layaway Child, is out. It isn't actually a novel. It's a short story compilation. We're going to talk to her about the short stories in the novel, two of which that have already won prizes locally and internationally. That's coming up on All in the Weekend.

0: at greater risk if complications happened on the road. Now, the regional health authority says it has a plan to reopen the maternity ward without having to shut it down again months later. Nelly Sheehan with the health authority says it's a collective effort.
1: Plusieurs manières ou plusieurs équipes qui peuvent contribuer.
0: She says several teams help with the birthing process. Recent hiring allowed for the obstetric service to reopen. The reopening comes after months of pressure from local residents and medical staff. Dr. Anne Govin, a surgeon at the hospital, says the announcement is encouraging and they are not asking the teams to work extra. She says more support is still needed from Quebec's health network and government. Atefa Padidar, CBC News, Montreal.
2: Several organic types of microgreens sold in Ontario and Quebec have been recalled due to possible E. coli contamination. The recalls cover Farm Boy and Keon Culture brands of broccoli, spring mix, and mild mix microgreens. They have expiry dates of May 19th and the 22nd. The Canadian Food Inspection Agency says the greens should be thrown out or returned to where they were purchased. The agency says that so far there have been no illnesses connected to those recalled products. And finally, the town of Saint-Eustache is celebrating its history for Patriots' Day long weekend. It's the site of a well-known battle against the British in 1837, and it was the final stand for rebel leader Jean-Olivier Chenier. They took refuge in a local church, which still has the scars of cannon fire on the facade. Julia Chevarella from the Vieux Saint-Eustache Cultural Heritage Organization created a scavenger hunt that doubles as a history lesson as well.
3: They had to discover different points in the old Saint-Eustache that things happened during the battle in 1837.
2: And that free event is happening today from 10 a.m. to 4 p.m. And that was your CBC News.
4: Thanks very much, Rowan. 24 minutes away from 8 o'clock. Two exciting games yesterday. Monday is going to be another tense one because the Victoire can win it. The Habs can win it.
2: Neither of us have to work at 5 a.m. the day
4: and
2: after.
4: And we don't have to work at 5 a.m. the day after.
2: That's pretty nice.
4: I know. My husband was like, it's 6:30, go to bed. I'm like, no, I can't. He's like, just go to bed. I'm like, no, but I need to stay to the bitter end.
2: Yeah, I sad to admit, I gave up. I gave up after.
4: Did you? Listen.
2: About halfway through the third, mm-hmm. I was like, I'm going to bed. I got to wake up at 4 anyway.
4: Yeah. I know. I'm still going to be tired today. I was like, the dark circles were pretty. Yeah, they were there. And both teams on the road.
2: Both teams on the road.
4: Yeah.
2: Montreal plays ball on the road.
4: Yep.
2: Let's hope.
4: Right. And then we're hoping for last-minute heroics from the Victoire, who've been doing a lot of last-minute heroics. Like, they're capable of it. So it's been really exciting to watch those games because anytime, even my mom was like, because we're running around all afternoon and I wanted to watch the overtime period. Oh, but it's okay. They're going to go back and they're going to win this game. And I said, no, it is not over until it is over with Marie-Philippe Poulin. So you've got to wait till the end. And of course, she makes like a genius pass and
2: a lot of fun to be at the game.
4: Yeah.
2: I will say one of the things that I find is very, like, because I've followed the Habs for so long, I don't know that, like, I know the Habs a lot. So I know the context of, like, when a certain player scores and, like, how important that is. One of the things about the Victoire is I know their lines a little bit, a lot less. So I don't know, okay, when somebody scores, like, what's the context of that? What's the story behind certain players?
4: Right.
2: And so that, you know, going to a game, I could still, you know, learn a lot more about the team.
4: And getting to know them too is exciting too, because then you get to know what players are capable of doing what and who's gonna be the you know what disturber,
2: who's an underdog. Yeah.
4: Who's an underdog, who's gonna really kinda get back the other team if they're not being nice to their teammates.
2: It was physical. It was fun to watch.
4: Yeah, it looked pretty physical. 514-566-9066 if you watched either game. If you didn't watch it and you're trying to get away from us crazy sports fans, you know, yesterday we had somebody texted in to say they were volunteering and going to watch some local live music. Well, you know what? I think that's a great idea. But if you are you're a sports widow right now, or my husband is a sports widower, 514-566-9066. That is our text message line. It is 21 minutes away from 8 o'clock. Let's take a look at your weather forecast. Listen, fewer showers than yesterday across the province, but we still are going to see some. Next week looks pretty wet, though, I will say. Mainly sunny for Greater Montreal today. High of about 23, 24. The UV index is 7, which is high. That is for southwestern Quebec as well. Clear skies tonight.

0: down to 11. Cloudy tomorrow with scattered showers in the morning, but then skies clear up in the afternoon, a high of 29. Quebec City, a mix of sun and cloud. It's going to be sunnier in the afternoon, a high of 17. A few clouds tonight, down to 3, and there is a risk of frost. Clouds are moving in tomorrow. Scattered showers late in the morning and the afternoon, a high of 17. Townships mainly cloudy with a chance of showers this morning. And early this afternoon, we might see some scattered showers, a high of 20. Breezy. UV index is 6, which is high. Clear skies tonight, down to 3 with a risk of frost. Mainly cloudy tomorrow with a chance of showers throughout the day tomorrow, a high of 25. Laurentian's a mix of sun and cloud, and then sunnier in the afternoon, a high of 19. Clear tonight, partly cloudy overnight, though, down to 7, and that's going to lead you to a cloudy morning tomorrow with some scattered showers just in the morning, and then in the afternoon, it's going to be a little bit more sunny and a high of 26. Lower St. Lawrence, a mix of sun and cloud, scattered showers early this morning, temperature steady near 13. Clear skies tonight, down to 5, a mix of sun and cloud tomorrow, and a high of 11. For Lac-Saint-Jean, mainly cloudy, scattered showers this morning, and a high of 13. A few clouds tonight, and a low of 1, and mainly sunny tomorrow, but then clouds start to move in the afternoon, and you'll see some scattered showers and a high of 9. That is your look at weather 19 minutes away from 8 o'clock. Let's take a quick look at sports. Yes, well, there was a win and a loss and a win and a loss. And I will say overall, the women's Montreal teams fared a little bit better than the men's teams. Maggie Flaherty scored the second goal of the postseason a little more than 14 minutes into overtime to lift the Montréal Victoire to a 2-1 win yesterday in the PWHL final. The Victoire, who won the series opener 3-2 in overtime, now lead the best of five series 2-0, can win their first Walter Cup tomorrow in Ottawa. Montreal Canadiens, on the other hand, lost to the Buffalo Sabres 8-3 yesterday to force a seventh deciding game in their series. It'll be played at Quebec Centre at 7:30 p.m. tomorrow. Let's go to soccer. In the Northern Super League, Calgary Wild FC broke Montreal's undefeated streak yesterday by playing to a 2-2 tie. Montreal's Lisa Pachurski opened the scoring in the first half. Then Calgary's Maya Jones came in off the bench late in the second half and scored twice, including a goal 1 minute into stoppage time to make that tie. In Major League Soccer, Hubo Kuypers scored his MLS-leading 13th goal this season for Chicago, and the Chicago Fire beat the CF Montreal team yesterday 2-0. That is your look at sports, 18 minutes away from 8 o'clock. In the spring of 1965, American jazz and pop vocalist and musician Nat King Cole had the number 4 album on the Billboard chart. L-O-V-E, Love, was his final studio album, released just before his death at 45. Billboard magazine called it one of his finest. Here's the title track, Remastered.
1: L-O-V-E.

0: That's Nat King Cole with L-O-V-E, 15 minutes away from 8 o'clock. When workers retire, companies can lose their years of experience, but that might not be the case in the future. In Quebec, a company called Vuben has built an AI tool called Morph. It talks with employees before they retire and slowly captures how they've learned to do their work over the years. That experience is then turned into a searchable guide for future employees. For his take on this, we've reached David Gerhard this week. He's the head of the Department of Computer Science at the University of Manitoba. Hi, David. Welcome to All in a Weekend.
1: Hi, Sonali. Great to be here.
0: What do you think about an AI tool that talks to workers before they retired and tries to capture what they know about their job?
1: I understand the motivation here, right? The idea that when a person works at a company for many years, they acquire knowledge that is not necessarily documented anywhere, right? This sort of tacit idea of who to talk to and where to look for whatever you're doing. And so some way to capture that information, more than just like asking them to write it down on the way out of the door. Like, I get the motivation. I think there's the potential for real value here. And I think that the idea of putting it into an AI system sort of, if done well and with the right motivations, kind of makes sense, because this is sort of what AI is theoretically good at, right? Synthesizing knowledge, having, you know, sort of natural conversations to collect the knowledge and then to be able to transfer it to somebody else afterwards.
0: But what do you think gets missed when we try to turn experience into something a system can store?
1: I think this is the real challenge. Anytime you're doing any of this documentation, in sort of traditionally speaking, you would just try to write it in a book somewhere or a training manual or some sort of a course, an onboarding course that a person has to take. These don't do a perfect job of collecting information. And so a system theoretically could do better, but it's not necessarily going to be as structured as a traditional training manual or something like that. So I think the drawback here is that you wouldn't necessarily collect all of the information, and you wouldn't necessarily be able to, for example, be in compliance with whatever regulations that an onboarding system might require. Like, if you're going to take your WMIS training, just having a chat with a chatbot doesn't necessarily get you all of the information, just maybe some of it.
0: Well, yeah. So then what are the risks when companies rely on AI to store what employees know when they retire?
1: So I think the usual risks with AI are sort of emphasized here, right? We know that AIs can make mistakes, they can hallucinate, and that's kind of a problem if the whole point of this is to collect accurate information about what your company does and how it works. There may be a risk of sort of offloading responsibility, right? Instead of the onboarding manager training a new employee, they just say, oh, go and talk to the chatbot for an hour and you'll learn everything you need to know. Then we don't necessarily have a human that can point to the information and say, oh, you learned this, but not that. Let's try again. The other thing that I would worry about even more is the idea that you're sort of ingesting trade secrets or company processes into the system. Then we know that there are these privacy risks when we use AI systems. The company says that they're in full compliance with Quebec Law 25, which is their privacy regulation. So theoretically, that should work well. But because this is a black box, we never really know. So I think those regular risks are there, but there are other risks as well in terms of like how is an employee going to feel about the idea that the AI is collecting their information and then using it to train somebody else. This kind of trust relationship is a challenge as well.
0: Well, yeah. And the company website refers to senior workers as bottlenecks.
1: it's such a weird phrase, right?
0: I mean, yeah. I don't it's know like, if so the senior about... workers with the experience and the knowledge that you need to pass on are bottlenecks?
1: As opposed to like these wonderful resources or collections of information, or, you know, somebody who knows so much about the operations and you should like sit down and have a coffee with them and have a chat. So this the framing of this is weird as well, right? Just sort of recognizing the resource, but then trying to find some efficient way to just scrape everything from them and dump it into a new worker on the way out the door.
0: Yeah, I mean, and that's the fear, but also.

3 yesterday to the Buffalo Sabres, and it's going to be played tomorrow night at KeyBank Center at 7:30 p.m. Quickly in soccer in the Northern Super League, the Calgary Wild FC broke Montreal Rose's undefeated streak by playing to a 2-2 tie. And in Major League Soccer, CF Montreal was defeated 2-0 yesterday by the Chicago Fire. That is your look at sports, about 20 minutes away from 9 o'clock. In 2 weeks' time, we're going to be speaking with the internationally celebrated artist Angélique Kidjo about her new album, Hope. Kidjo says it's dedicated to her late mother, who she remembers for her optimism and strength. This is For Me by Pharrell, featuring Charlie Wilson.

I'm Pia Chattopadhyay, and you are listening to the Sunday Magazine on CBC Radio and streaming live on the CBC News app. You can also listen on demand via CBC Listen and wherever you get your podcasts. This May long weekend marks the gateway to summer. For many Canadians, it is prime time to get out of town or make plans to do so in the coming months. And if you are among those taking a trip, there is a good chance

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1: There's lots of fuel out there for any kind of fire to take off in.
2: I'm Dave Seglin. 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
3: She had thrown out all of my Marvel comics.
0: It's spring cleaning time, but some stuff never leaves the nest. 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
4: This is CBC News. Good morning, it's 10 o'clock. I'm Rowan Kennedy with your CBC News from Montreal. A Canadian isolating in British Columbia has tested presumptive positive for the Andes strain of hantavirus. It still needs to be confirmed by a national microbiology lab in Winnipeg. Health officials say the patient developed symptoms on Thursday. Chienne Desjardins reports.
5: This is not what we hoped for, but it is what we planned for.
6: Despite BC's provincial health officer, Dr. Bonnie Henry, hoping the Andes strain of hantavirus didn't make it to Canada.
5: The test on the individual who had these mild symptoms was positive.

0: sensitive.
1: A person in their 70s from Yukon and one of the four Canadians flown back to Canada just last week after being stuck aboard the cruise ship at the center of the deadly outbreak.
0: The symptoms remain mild at this point, and they are still in hospital, in isolation, being monitored.
1: Their partner is being monitored in hospital too. So is one other Canadian. Henry says the risk to the public is still low. Hantavirus isn't like COVID-19.
0: It remains one that we do not consider to have pandemic potential.
1: Chien Desjardins, CBC News, Toronto.
2: The FBI has arrested a 32-year-old Iraqi national, Mohammed Bakr Saad Dawood al-Saadi. He's accused of plotting at least 18 terror attacks across the U.S., Europe, and Canada, including allegedly plotting a firebombing attack outside of a bank in Amsterdam and a shooting at the U.S. consulate in Toronto. Mark Carcassol reports.
3: Sounds like this 32-year-old Iraqi national, according to U.S. authorities, is behind multiple attacks, at least two in Canada, and close to 20, they allege, in Europe. In Canada, the most notable one would be the shooting attack outside the U.S. consulate in Toronto, where authorities allege that people got out of a white Honda CRV, fired shots at the building, and fled the scene. That happened on March 10th. They also allege that al-Saadi was part of an attack on a synagogue somewhere in Canada. They don't give specifics, though. And we do know that here in Canada, there have been several of these attacks. In March, specifically, the same month as the U.S. consulate attack, there were three in the Toronto area. They don't necessarily specify which one they believe al-Saadi was connected with. But they also believe that he is a high-ranking part of, if not leading, several Iranian regime proxy groups in various attacks around the world. Mark Carcassol, CBC News, Toronto.
2: Now to local news, where the Montreal Canadiens will go to Game 7 against the Buffalo Sabres. The Habs were handed an 8-3 loss at the Bell Centre last night. Canadiens going down a goal within the first minute, but they came back with three goals in quick succession. The Sabres then went on to score seven unanswered goals. Canadian defenseman Noah Dobson says they hope to bounce back.
4: They played a good game, got off to a great start. You know, it's tough giving up goals early in periods like that, but regroup and get ready for Game 7.
2: And that will be in Buffalo tomorrow night, 7:30 Eastern Time. Several types of organic microgreens sold in Ontario and Quebec have been recalled due to possible E. coli contamination. The recall covers Farm Boy and Keon Culture brands of broccoli, spring mix, and mild mix microgreens. They have expiry dates of either May 19th or May 22nd. The agency says so far there have been no illnesses connected to the recalled products, according to the Canadian Food Inspection Agency. The town of Saint-Eustache today is celebrating its history for Patriots Day long weekend. It was the site of a well-known battle against the British in 1837. It was a final stand for rebel leader Jean-Olivier Chenier. They took refuge in a local church which still has scars of cannon fire on the facade. Julie Chavarella from the Vieux Saint-Eustache Cultural Heritage Organization created a scavenger hunt that also doubles as a history lesson.
5: They have to discover different points in the old Saint-Eustache that things happened during the battle in 1837.
2: And that event is free starting at 10 a.m., finishing at 4 p.m. today in Saint-Eustache. And that was your CBC News.

Taking a look at the Environment Canada weather forecast now. In Montreal today, it's mainly sunny, the high is 23. Tonight, clear with increasing cloudiness overnight, the low is 11. Quebec City today, mix of sun and cloud, the high is 17. Tonight, a few clouds, the low plus 3, so a risk of frost. Sherbrooke, mainly cloudy with a chance of showers this afternoon, the high 20. Tonight, clear and the low plus 3. And finally, Gaspé today, mix of sun and cloud with a chance of rain, the high 18. Tonight, clear, the low is plus 4.

Hi again, I'm Pia Chattopadhyay. 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Mary's one of the most famous

0: From Toronto, that is Doug Paisley with Digging in the Ground. I'm Pia Chattopadhyay. You are listening to the Sunday Magazine. We are live on CBC Radio, as well as on the free CBC News app. You can also tune in on your own time on CBC Listen or by getting our podcast. So when you think about the worlds of ancient Greece or ancient Rome, it is likely the big dramatic scenes that come to mind. Things like epic battles, tyrannical emperors, sweeping myths. But the acclaimed classicist Mary Beard says that it's sometimes the everyday objects that best help us understand our past. Things like a bit of graffiti on a wall, a miraculously preserved Roman pub, or a morsel of ancient bread. That's exactly where she starts her latest book. It is called Talking Classics, The Shock of the Old. And in it, Mary Beard makes the case for studying that ancient world to better understand our modern times. Mary, hello, and welcome back to our show.
1: Hi, Pia. It's nice to be back.
0: You begin your story in a somewhat surprising place with an ancient bit of bread. Will you share that story with us?
1: Yeah, it goes back to when I was 5 years old. That's 1960, right?

0: in the eruption of Vesuvius in 79 CE. You know, I could do it very, very gingerly, and I think I was probably wearing gloves. And that feeling that I was there sort of rocking the cradle, that that mum or that nurse or that slave 2,000 years ago also rocked, and the kind of tragedy of the sense that that baby didn't make it. The cradle was actually found with a tiny skeleton in it. The baby died in the cradle. But I can still follow in the footsteps of those people for whom that was part of their everyday life. That to me, well, it stops me in my tracks still.
1: You mentioned Pompeii, and I want to go there with you. And you talked about smutty writings on the wall, because you take us into the Bar of Salvius. Pompeii, of course, is, you know, this is the Roman city that was buried, remarkably well preserved after Mount Vesuvius erupted in 79 CE. What is so special to you about this everyday Roman pub?
0: Yeah, this is an absolutely standard pub. And I think anybody who now visits the city of Pompeii will instantly recognise it's got a kind of counter for takeaways along the street, and then a back room where you can go and sit down and have an evening of it. They come in very standard forms, about 100 of them in Pompeii. But this one for me is really, really special because it's got a painting on its wall depicting, in a sense, a kind of mirror back to the bar customers of life in the bar. It's a kind of almost a cartoon strip. They're quite crude figures that they've got speech bubbles coming out of their heads. And you can see the kind of scenes that you'd expect to see there. And so you get a couple having a snog and the bloke is saying, oh, I'd much rather do this with you than with whoever. You've got a couple of blokes getting pretty impolite, really, with a serving woman about whose drink is what. And she's giving quite a good bit back. She's saying, look, if you don't claim these drinks, I'll just give them to someone else, mate. And all that's written there in the Latin, in the speech bubbles. But the best bit for me is that the last two scenes show a pair of guys beginning to have an argument about a board game. Anybody who's been to a British pub at closing time will instantly recognise this scene, because these guys are going at each other. They're being pretty filthily rude. There is the bar owner, the landlord. And what he's saying, as we see in his speech bubble, is what landlords have said for thousands of years. He's saying, look, guys, if you want to fight, you get outside. There we are, you know? I know what that feels like. Or I think I know what that feels like.
1: Yeah, we've all seen that that play out at a bar, British or otherwise.
0: Yeah.
1: Okay, so I think, Mary, that this all brings us to the subtitle of your latest book, which is The Shock of the Old. How then, in the classical world, which on one hand feels familiar, as you say, maybe for some people a bit boring, still shock?
0: There's two ways, I think, that really shakes up that sense of taking the ancient world for granted. One is the other side of that sense of familiarity that I've been talking about. Because, yes, you go to that bar in Pompeii and you think, I know this place, you know, I'm familiar with this. This is kind of encouraging because I think I could fit in here. And, of course, the other side of that familiarity, and it is surprising and shocking, is that, of course, we couldn't. That the classical world is absolutely gripping for me because it is both familiar, but it's also deeply weird and deeply alien. And I wouldn't be able to go to that bar and fit in. I wouldn't know what the roles were. I wouldn't know what women were supposed to do. I wouldn't know how much drink was too much. But even bigger senses of unfamiliarity is that those people who populate the bar and look like they're doing, and in part were doing, just the kind of things that we do, they had very different views of themselves, of their own identity, of what it was to be a person. And one of the things that got me very interested, and I hadn't really thought about it before, but it's stuck with me, is the sense that

0: UConners in recent years, especially since last summer when Jasper, Alberta burned. For many, it made the threat of fire go from hypothetical to a reality. But for Sandy, it's been on his mind for a long time now.
1: No, reality is here. It's been here for a decade at least. And when the wind gets blowing and it's over 25 degrees centigrade, and I look to the south and see smoke,

0: You're a sports fan. It was hard to miss the sudden deluge of gambling ads that started in the spring of 2022. They featured celebrities selling sports betting.
1: Come on!
0: Canadian hockey legends Wayne Gretzky and Connor McDavid showed up in BetMGM ads.
1: Drain that three!
2: Trying to practice here, Wayne.
1: Yes!
0: While Hollywood star Kevin Hart promoted DraftKings.
3: I feel like a slot machine.
0: Ontario tightened the rules in 2024. Now, current and former athletes can only appear in ads touting

0: or BetMGM spot featuring McDavid.
1: Maybe you should mull it over.
0: Non-sports celebrities and social media influencers are still allowed as long as they don't appeal to minors. But T says it wasn't gambling ads that drew him in.
2: It was mostly word of mouth, frankly. Friends would tell you to play these games or whatever. I won $150 on this slot game. And so you'd play those ones. You'd usually get $25 to $100 as an incentive to join as like a sign-up bonus.
0: There's roughly 80 online sportsbooks and casinos in Ontario. And then you get more for referring a friend.
2: So you get $150 and your friend would get $150. And then you'd probably argue with your roommates over who got to refer them to.
0: T says he only signed up for the highest profile, safest seeming sites and earned a few $100 in sign-up bonuses. But I spoke with one gambler who says he collected more than $5,000 in sign-up bonuses. He was one of 9 or 10 bettors I talked to. Some were more recreational. One was particularly cautious. He said he caps his bets at a dime. Others took it very seriously. One claimed to have made close to 7-figure sports betting over the past 4 years. He's even built a business selling complex betting strategies and data to other gamblers. Everyone I spoke to was a man and younger than 35. T feels they're the main targets for online sportsbooks and casinos.
2: You know, it would be on the sporting events we watched, which definitely felt geared towards young men. You'd have girls with big boobs, you know, walking around with signs just like you're at the club. It felt like it was targeted towards us for sure.
3: And it is rolling on your phone there, yes?
4: Yes.
3: Excellent. Okay. So
0: this is Dr. Sean Kelly. We spoke virtually and I asked him to record himself on his phone so I'd get better audio.
4: I'm a pediatrician and adolescent addiction medicine provider.
0: Dr. Kelly works with teenagers and young adults with addiction disorders at his practice in Ottawa. He says he's seen an uptick in problem gambling among his clients, but the potential severity of the issue really hit home for him at home.
4: There was an incident one morning watching SportsCenter with my son, 7 years old at the time, and he asked me, Dad, what's the difference between plus minus and over under? And that, to me, was a startling kind of wake-up call.
0: His son was asking about two popular types of bets. Over-under means betting over or under a specific number, say the total points scored in a game, while plus-minus is how much a team must win or lose by to win a bet. Dr. Kelly says the way our brains develop make teenagers and young adults particularly susceptible to the allure of gambling.
4: And I would say one really good way to describe adolescence is the gap between the maturation of our reward center and our prefrontal cortex. And so the reward center, or the nucleus accumbens and ventral tegmental area, secretes dopamine in response to anticipated rewards. And so in adolescence, this particular region of the brain is actually overactive. Sort of it's all gas, no brakes. And that applies to substance use disorder, but it actually probably applies even more accurately to gambling, where there is a carrot dangled in front of us and youth really jump and reach for this because their brains respond in a way that drives that behavior.
0: He says we don't outgrow this development phase until we're around 25. T started his gambling career on a hot streak, just not with sports betting.
2: I usually bounced around net zero winnings, but the casinos is where I kind of started to make reasonable amounts of money.
0: Most sports books have their own casinos right in the app. T liked blackjack, which he seemed to be good at.
2: You want to say that the success is because you're a great gambler, but I think I always knew in the back of my mind that there's not really such thing as a good gambler. Like, eventually the house wins.
0: Still, T kept winning. Soon he was playing multiple times a day.
2: Sometimes I'd stop because I was like, this is a little concerning, and I'd take a couple of days off, but you always came back to it. I think I have a bit of an addictive personality, and once you get the taste of $500 that wasn't there before, it's hard to go back.
0: And his winnings really started to add up.
2: From 500 to 2,000, 5,000, all the way up to, I'd say, about 12,000 like net winnings from the casinos.
0: Gambling disorder is rare. Up to 1% of people meet the criteria, with 2 to 3 times that at low to moderate risk of developing it. But that's a percentage of the general population. Among active gamblers, the numbers are higher, A recent study by Mental Health Research Canada found that among Canadians who gamble, 9.1% were classified as having a problem gambling disorder.

app to catch any interviews you might have missed, and make sure to follow the show to keep up with new authors every week. Thanks for listening, and I'll see you next time. Because when the book ends, the conversation begins.

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1: This is what summer basketball sounds like in Canada. The Canadian Elite Basketball League is back, bringing 10 teams, exceptional talent, and nonstop energy all season long. And here's the best part.

0: people's travel habits?
1: Oh, definitely so. There's people, once again, there's people who are willing to do cruise ships and some people who aren't. So the thing about the cruise ships are, you know, in the North American context, you have the ports of call in the U.S., so that's turning some people off. You have the healthcare issues, that's turning some people off. So

with me. Then Melanie came in. We waited for the doctor. And as soon as he spoke and said what he said, internally I collapsed. Like my entire insides just were like, it's like a house of cards.

arguments they're making. The difficulty is to say, oh, well, it's this side, right? Because how do you arbitrate that? One of the arguments you could put is, well, this was based on medical evidence, and the medical evidence has come under much criticism and much

0: psychologist, and they looked at all the case files. They looked at actually most of them. And they organized a big press conference, and they announced that looking at all the files, they couldn't find a single murder. That every case, they thought, could be explained by poor care, essentially.
1: So initially, it was open and shut. She was there for every murder or death. She wrote all these notes confessing. So can we talk about especially those two things, because I feel like it stands out. And you had a statistician look at the idea that she was there for every murder. So like I said, in one way, if you believe she's guilty, that's easy to understand. She was the only one who was there for every single one. What's the other way to look at it? Tell me the way that those who say we need to question this see that list.
0: Yeah, so statisticians became, you know, kind of quite upset about this case.
1: Mm-hmm.
0: Because they said that what the prosecution had to do was get a statistician involved. That when you look at a graph and it says, oh, she's here in every single case, and that looks like, well, case closed, they'll go, wait a second. Did she work more than the other nurses? Who's included in that graph? Are you including the doctors? Are you including the cleaning staff? What counts as a suspicious incident and what doesn't count as a suspicious incident, right? Now, here, the police actually did contact a statistician called Jane Hutton, and they wanted, what we would like is for you to say something amongst the lines of the chances that she would be there by chance is one in a million, right? And she said, no, that's not how this works. You need to give me all the information. And so they were starting to write a contract and then there was allegedly a phone call from the prosecution office to the police to drop it, to drop her. They don't need it. Why? Because this has nothing to do with statistics. And this is what the lead prosecution expert says. This has nothing to do with statistics. Now, statisticians say it has everything to do with statistics. When you're saying that this chain of X's where she's always there, this couldn't be by chance. That's a statistical statement that you're saying. You need to differentiate what is chance, what isn't chance. And so, yes, this is something that from a certain point of view, it looks very damning. But from another point of view, if you say, well, actually, you know, she was saving because she wanted to buy a house. She was always asking for extra shifts. She had certain levels of specialty that other nurses didn't have. Part of the context is that a few years earlier, a lot of the higher level nurses had been let go as part of cost-cutting exercises. So it could be that this was a failing unit where doctors were making mistakes. They were understaffed, they were underqualified, under-equipped. And she was a nurse that was working very hard, doing a lot of shifts. And yes, she was there because she was there. But then if there was a death when she wasn't there, then that automatically was considered not suspicious. So let me just say what there's two different worldviews. And in a way, you can get very much into the medical detail of each of these cases. But I think you need to look at the foundational argument that's being made. Dowie Evans, who's the lead prosecution expert, we spend a lot of time with him in our film. He's quite a character as well.
1: He really is.
0: So this is what he says. He started working in the 1970s and 1980s in neonatal units when neonatology as a discipline was not as advanced as it is today. So he has a lot of experience dealing with very premature babies. The argument he makes is this. In a neonatal unit, the babies are monitored. They're being looked after. They don't just suddenly collapse and die. It's very rare that they would collapse and then not respond to resuscitation. And it is true that babies do die, but then you will know why. It might be sepsis, it might be infection, you know, you would be able to look at the medical notes and explain why. So when he looks at those medical notes, he can't find an explanation for these cases. He starts going through the lists of what could possibly explain the sudden collapse, and he ends up going, in all of the cases, really, all of the murders, all of the alleged murders, to the last, what he says is the last thing on the list, which is air embolism, which means she inserted through the tubes that go into the bodies of the babies. She inserted, usually bringing in medication and things like that, bubble of

0: there. Now, a bubble of air is very, very dangerous, but it's a method of murder that can be done without anybody looking at you and leaving with very little evidence. And so that was his conclusion. And that's what she was prosecuted for, and in many of the cases, and that's what she's in jail for. But you can speak to other neonatologists. Is it true that babies, when they collapse, there's no such thing as a baby collapsing and you don't know why? And they'll say, oh no, it happens. Sometimes, you know, babies are complex machines and sometimes we don't know why. And in terms of this list of things, air embolism, you know, it's a very, very unlikely thing. It's much more likely that you'll find something like a unit that's not up to scratch, or doctors who made some mistakes, or a whole number of things. That's a far more likely explanation. And so that's the kind of the division,
1: yeah,
0: right, of where each person stands. And so what the new barrister, Mark McDonald, who's a person who specializes in miscarriage of justice, he sees a different pattern. So you've got Dowie Evans, who's given all these medical reports, and he sees this pattern. And he says the only way to explain it is that this person, who I don't even know their name, I don't know anything about them, but whoever is there throughout all these shifts is inflicting harm on these babies. But then you have Mark McDonald, and he's the new barrister, and he sees a different pattern. He says the moment he heard about the case, he knew, because it was a nurse. It was a crime where at the time they were not suspected. They were considered natural deaths. And later on, a theory emerges and a finger is pointed at the nurse who's always there. And he says this is a classical miscarriage of justice case, and that there are other nurses in the UK where the same thing happens. And it's always the same pattern, right? And that is the foundation of each of these worldviews.
1: Speaking of like sensational circumstantial evidence, is those notes that they found where she wrote those things. So again, easy to understand, it's a confession. But the other side is starting to kind of explain those away too. So can you tell me what they're saying, or first explain what they are, and then the arguments around them?
0: Yeah. So when the police went to her house, they found a bunch of post-it notes, and they were kind of stream of consciousness. You know, they're kind of all these scribbles. And amongst them, there are statements such as, I am evil. I did this. I killed them on purpose. So that, you know, why would you write that? Why would anybody write that unless they're guilty, unless I'm evil, I did this, I killed them on purpose. And on day one of the trial, when the prosecution did his opening speech, that's what he showed. And I think it created a big impact on the jury. So during the trial, she was asked about this. And she said, you know, that this was her way of coping. She would just write down things, right? Just a stream of consciousness. And then after the trial, The Guardian published that these notes were written under the advice of a counselor, and that this had happened after the investigation, after she was accused, mm-hmm, of murdering these babies. So she was under a lot of stress. So from one perspective, like what she, you know, when she's being questioned by the police and so forth, if you think she's innocent and trying to explain why she would write this, one of her fears was that the babies were dying not because she was killing them, but because she was doing something wrong. And she didn't realize that she was doing something wrong. So this was something that haunted her, according from the perspective of people who think she's innocent. So when she's writing these kind of things, it is stream of conscious idea. Within those notes, there are other bits which are exculpatory, which say the opposite, right? Something like scapegoat, or it's basically, there's a whole bunch of words suggesting that she's the victim here, right, and that she didn't do anything. So all of this has become very debated, because if it was from the notes of a counselor, why didn't they say so during the trial? And even if it was the notes, even if a counselor tells you, just write down your thoughts, right? Why would you write down, I am evil, I did this, I killed them on purpose? On the other hand, you would say, you could also say, wait, so she's supposed to be an evil criminal mastermind to manage to kill all these babies, to do it without anybody ever seeing her. At the same time, she's not savvy enough to not write a set of notes, right, and leave them in his after the investigation has begun. So, you know, this is subject for a lot of debate. That's why it's such a tricky case to think about, because if you look at it from one perspective, it can

0: look very, very strong. And then you can look at it from another perspective and it can look very weak. And it's a, you know, it's sort of a disorienting case.
1: Lastly, you've probably been asked this 100 times, but where do you fall? After all the work that you've done, I mean, you have to have some personal response to this.
0: Yeah, I definitely do. But what I would say is that a journalist works, right? How do they present their work? Some people will do it through an article. Some people do it through a book. I did it through a film. Within following this group of people through these experiences through 8 months. But what was interesting about that is that I know I have a, I look at all those pieces and I come to this idea in my mind of this is what happened in the hospital. This is what happened during the trial. And this is what happened in the aftermath. This is where the truth is. But then there are other people, and this include doctors, professionals, you know, very, very qualified, who come to the opposite conclusion.
1: Yeah.
0: They look at all those pieces and they form a different picture. And so the problem with me saying where I put my mask, I think then it does a disservice to anybody who's going to watch the program, because I say, well, the director came to this conclusion. But for me, the point is that certainty is something that we all want to have.
1: Yeah.
0: Right? The world is scary when it's uncertain. And if you subscribe to one of these Twitter threads or subreddits, you know, where all the news is, she's innocent, she's innocent, she's innocent, or she's guilty, she's guilty, she's guilty, you will feel very, very convinced about that perspective. And for me, what this case does, it talks to me about these kind of questions we have far wider in our society about how do we know what is true and what is not true. The way we used to do this is we would go to authorities, we would go to scientists, we'd go to journalists, and we'd go to courts of law, institutions. And what we've seen in the last few decades, we've seen trust in institutions, you know, falling quite a lot. And then we see a lot of people just, you know, fiercely debating things, such as the science in this case is fiercely debated, and it becomes quite personal, becomes quite venomous and vindictive, and so forth. It takes all this kind of toxicity from social media, and then it becomes a thing where it's sort of easy to say, oh, she's innocent, and here are all the things that shows that she's innocent, and just make that film, and it's very simple, and you don't have to worry about anything else. I mean, the reality is that as I said, the case for her guilt is compelling enough to have found her guilty. And if she's innocent, there's a whole bunch of things that sort of still require explanation. So either of them are possible. I have a strong intuition of which one I think is correct.
1: Will you tell me?
0: No. I won't tell anybody. But I also think...
1: I'll tell you what I think. I think she is innocent.
0: Right. Why do you think that?
1: There's reasonable doubt. You've proven reasonable doubt. You can't find somebody guilty of something like that with all of this reasonable doubt. And of course, I didn't sit through the trial. And I think the statistics are important. I think the understanding of the notes are important. I think the lack of care or the problematic care in a unit that was understaffed and overwhelmed and taking on babies that were beyond actually their capacity to care for, make it just too questionable about whether or not not that she couldn't have. I think the reasonable doubt to me is too strong.
0: Yeah, and I think, but those are two separate questions, right? Because it could be...
1: Yeah, but that you're right. It's in a trial and I wasn't in the trial. Yeah.
0: No, but this is the argument, for instance, Phil Hammond, who's the journalist we interviewed. He says, I don't know whether she did it or she didn't do it. I don't know that. I do know she didn't get a fair trial. She did not get a fair trial. And I don't think... It reaches, you know, the level of reasonable doubt, right? So it is possible that, say, she's guilty, but that she shouldn't have been found guilty because there wasn't enough evidence. So that's a slightly separate question. But I completely get, you know, where you're coming from. From my perspective, it's entirely possible that she's innocent. But I meet a lot of people who feel very, very strongly one way or the other. And I do ask them, you know, if we were able to have like a crystal ball, right, and look back

0: Right? There were no cameras, but now we can see. And we can see with our own eyes what happened. And what happened is the opposite of what you think happened. Mm. Right? So let's say you think she's innocent, but you go back and you look at it, it turns out she did it.
1: Yeah. Right?
0: Can you explain all the events, you know, from the beginning up to this miscarriage of justice campaign, you know, what went wrong and what went right? And vice versa, you know, you think she's the other way around, right? I can do either.
1: Daniel, thank you. This is fascinating. We could talk about it for hours.
0: Yeah.
1: Your work is great. Thank you very much. It's a real pleasure to speak to you.
0: 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I really enjoyed it.
1: 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Our producers are Nikki Manfredi and Hadil Abdelnabi. Sound design and video production by Julian Uzielli, Reza Daya, and Evan Agard. Our digital producer is Emily Cannell, and our YouTube producer is John Lee. Our senior producer is Kate Evans. Executive producers are Cecil Fernandez and Chris Oak. Tanya Springer is the senior manager of CBC Podcasts, and Arif Nirani is the director.